0: and our schools. It is visible in the doctors, teachers, tradespeople and business owners who quietly contribute to Australian life every day. Yet behind the footballers who attract our attention stand thousands of less visible Australians whose stories follow a similar path, whose lives have become inseparable from the life of the nation itself. It begins when families settle into unfamiliar suburbs and children walk through the gates of a local school for the first time. It unfolds in workplaces, sporting clubs and community organisations. It appears in friendships formed across cultures and in neighbourhoods that gradually become home. Over time, the extraordinary becomes ordinary. The family that once seemed new simply becomes part of the community. Children grow up with Australian accents. The local football team acquires a few unfamiliar surnames. New food appears at the school fete. New words enter the local vocabulary. New traditions sit comfortably alongside old ones. Life moves on, and looking back, it is difficult to imagine the community without them. Australia's history is full of stories like these. Italians, Greeks, Vietnamese, Croatians, Lebanese and countless others arrived carrying memories of another place and hopes for a better future. More recent generations have followed a similar path. Different journeys, different cultures, different circumstances. Yet the story that follows is often remarkably familiar. The country that offered an opportunity gradually becomes home. Perhaps this should not surprise us. Those who have experienced the loss of one homeland often develop a deep appreciation for another. People who have searched for somewhere to belong rarely take belonging for granted once they find it. They invest themselves in their communities, contribute to the society around them, and over time become part of the national story itself. Sometimes that story is visible in the quiet contributions of teachers, nurses, tradespeople, business owners and volunteers. Sometimes it appears on a larger stage, and occasionally it appears wearing the green and gold. And that was an item written by John Frew, who wrote in Pearls and Irritations, What the Socceroos Teach Us About Belonging.
1: What about a bit more inspiration? The Good News Network reported, hospice staff finds a dying patient's missing brother working in their own charity thrift shop. Muriel Bujager told workers at South London's St Christopher's Hospice, where she is being given palliative care for breast cancer, she wanted to be reunited with her sibling, Colin, who she'd not seen for 15 years. The staff took on the task and, incredibly, after months of searching, found Colin volunteering in one of their own fundraising shops. The pair then reunited for the first time in almost a decade and a half and got to talk and cuddle, fulfilling the 73-year-old's final wish. She told SWNS News, "He couldn't believe it was me. I was in tears, crying on his shoulder. I'd missed him a lot." She arrived at the hospice feeling withdrawn and isolated following the death of her husband, Joseph. So, in an attempt to cheer her up, one of the hospice's nurse specialists, Phoebe Mooney, decided to try and find Colin. The siblings, who both suffer with learning disabilities, had lost contact when he was forced to move after his caretaker, with whom he shared a home, passed away. Phoebe said she had to jump through hoops to find Colin, but eventually got in touch with an occupational therapist who knew him well. Remarkably, it turned out he was already part of St Christopher's community as a shop volunteer. Phoebe said, "It's huge that they met up. It's such a happy story. Honestly, I couldn't believe it. I was really emotional, and it was a really emotional reunion. It was just really lovely." She said Muriel has become a familiar and much-loved presence across the hospice, according to staff, since she moved there after her diagnosis in 2023. "Coming here completely changed her life. She absolutely loves it and says it gives her purpose. She's got to know everybody so well. She enjoys spending time in the gym, particularly on the treadmill, attending art sessions, where she has painted pictures of her late husband, and taking

was claiming credit for the stunt. And so the coverage goes on. And that was by Rich James, Hanson's incendiary press club address condemned. And that completes our readings from the website crikey.com.au. I'm Liz Matheson, and reading with me was Valerie Tucker. I was the panel operator. This program is produced in our Adelaide studios and can be heard regularly at this time on Vision Australia Radio, VA Radio on digital, and online at varadio.org.

0: Well, that's a very moving song, Louise, isn't it?
1: It is, and Archie's gone now. He's with his ancestors, but it's in memory of both his great gift of that story to Australia's present population that I, you know, I chose that because it really elaborated the terrible situation that he personally lived in, but also a very dear friend in Port Augusta who was my motherhood mentor, Audrey Kinnear. She was my neighbour, an Aboriginal woman, who helped me through a very difficult pregnancy and post-birth journey.

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4: Paddle to the Amazon, the ultimate 12,000-mile canoe venture by Don Starkel. This book is narrated by multiple narrators. March the 25th, south of Barcelos on the Rio Negro. Yesterday afternoon we pulled into Barcelos, a town whose small population of about 4,200 belies its importance as a trading centre around here. We got permission to establish base beside a good-sized river freighter that was anchored at the docks. When Dana went up into town to look for maps, he met an English-speaking lawyer, Anita Katznara, who teaches night school. She invited us to speak to her class that evening about our trip. At 8 o'clock, we walked in the dark up to the school. As we approached, we could see that the dimly lit classrooms were packed with adults of all ages and backgrounds. The more we found out about the school, the better we understood that education in this part of the world is still seen as a privilege. I spoke briefly to Anita's class, and she did her best to translate our adventures into Portuguese. Then Dana played a classical piece on the guitar, which went over every bit as well as my narrative. The class applauded warmly as he finished. We spent the rest of the evening kibitzing with a Belgian couple in the Mercadinho Barcelona cantina. English rock music blared from the cantina's stereo, giving me a dose of reverse culture shock. Our daytime music had been screaming macaws and howler monkeys. We slept aboard the river freighter and pulled out early this morning. We hadn't gone far when we began to see changes in the riverscape. The stable shores and islands of the upper river gradually gave way to lower, swampier shores. In places, the river had flooded well back onto the mainland. We've had plenty of rain in recent weeks and knew the river would rise, but we didn't expect to see it happen so suddenly. By late afternoon, we were on a stretch of river that offered nothing but swampy shores to a couple of would-be campers. We eventually found sanctuary on an island at a rickety collection of huts occupied by some desperately poor families. What an odd group they were, blacks, Indians, Latins, a few whites. They say they're collecting rubber and are here only temporarily. Dana dug into our supplies for candies for the kids, and when he took the lid off one of our food boxes, a young girl let out a gasp. She couldn't understand why we have so much food. When these people want to eat, they go to the earth or trees or hunting grounds, and here we are carrying all this food in packages. We couldn't possibly feed the whole settlement or even part of it, and I felt guilty as we prepared our supper of corned beef, sardines and peas. Not that the people were hungry, they were cooking a good-sized wild boar of their own, but it wasn't hard to see that they longed for a taste of some of the items from our boxes. However, there were no hard feelings. When the boar was cooked at about 9 o'clock, they willingly offered us some, as well as servings of wild gourd and manioca. The meat tasted just like domestic pork, juicy and delicately flavoured. For several hours we sat around the fire, exchanging a few words of Spanish with our new friends and filling in the gaps with laughter and nodding and bits of creative sign language. The night air was soft and fresh, unlike the steam bath of the daylight hours. March the 27th, near Moura, on the Rio Negro, Brazil. The further downriver we go, the more extensive the flooding. In one spot today, a poor little howler monkey was stranded up a tree, surrounded by water. There he sat about 60 feet up, staring sadly down on us. I only hope he can swim. Between Cavoeiro and Mura, the clear black waters of the river changed suddenly to crystal green, and we knew we were passing the Rio Branco, the biggest of the Rio Negro's tributaries, although we couldn't see it entering from the north. We're camped this evening with another little group of impoverished river dwellers, and, like so many of the others, they've taught us something. An hour or so after we got here, one of the men came up the bank from his cayuca carrying a burlap sack, from which he dumped 7 or 8 big brown nuts about the size of grapefruits. Castaña, he called them. He broke one open with his machete, and out tumbled 15 or more Brazil nuts. He dumped them in a pail of river water, and 2 floated to the surface, which he discarded. Then he split another ball and gave me the nuts. I've stored them in the canoe for future treats. We've been making great speed, averaging better than 40 miles a day and 5 miles per hour. March the 30th, near Areo, on the Rio Negro, Brazil. I imagined that, as we got closer to Manaus, the river population would increase, but for the past 100 miles we've hardly seen a single dwelling. With houses denied us as stopping spots, and with our sandbars and rocks now submerged, we've had no choice for the past couple of nights but to make our beds on the floor of the jungle. Today, like yesterday, we were driven off the water during the late afternoon by the torrential rains of the season. We could hear the deluge coming from a mile or more away, first as a distant hiss, then a percussive snare drum clatter as it moved onto the heavy canopy of foliage where we'd taken shelter. At the first distant sounds, the howler monkeys set up an intense whine and roar, which increased as the rain got closer. It was the first we'd known of their anxiety over getting wet, and probably explains the reluctance of the little guy in the tree the other day to jump into the flood. It rained for an hour, and the thick leaves were an efficient umbrella. But when the rain stopped, the water that had collected in the nooks and crooks of the foliage began falling in cup-sized dollops from 100 feet up. Every so often, a little water bomb would crash onto our heads or shoulders. At dusk, we crawled beneath our tarp, but it wasn't long before I had to roll it back because of the stifling humidity. As the darkness deepened, our little jungle enclave became alive with the sounds of nocturnal birds and animals, mostly just peeps and rustlings, but the occasional squawk or cry in the distance. Flecks of light from hundreds of fluorescent insects shone on the ground around us. In the quietest moments, I could hear very tiny footsteps moving within 10 or 20 feet of us, all a bit disconcerting. This morning, in heavy rain, we reached the famous Archipelago das Anavilhanas, a 15-mile-wide conundrum of islands, thousands of them, stretching for miles downriver. If we were confused before, we were hopelessly confused now. All we could do was follow the current and the odd riverboat heading for Manaus, knowing they'd eventually lead us through the maze. March the 31st, Manaus, Brazil. About 20 miles northwest of Manaus, all islands vanish, and the Rio Negro becomes one great open freeway as it bears down on the Amazon. In places, it is up to 7 miles wide. Manaus is not on the Amazon, where it's sometimes said to be in tourist literature, but on the north shore of the Rio Negro, about 10 miles from the Forks. It's a city of about 1 million people, and as we approached it yesterday, morning boat and jet traffic picked up appreciably. The volume of airliners wasn't nearly as heavy as it had been at Caracas, but considering the jungle location, the effect was impressive. Our first glimpse of the skyline set our hearts pounding, and we figured we were only 2 hours away. In fact, it took 5 hours of paddling to bring us in. We'd never seen a waterfront like it. Cayucas, launches, bongos, tugboats, great ocean vessels. The whole base of the cliffs along shore is overrun with shacks and shanties, many of them built right in the river on stilts, or floating. Further up the banks, the shacks are stitched precariously to the clay, seeming to defy gravity. The poverty and filth are astonishing, and sad, suspicious eyes peered at us from almost every hovel. Twice I saw people drinking the river water, which is thoroughly polluted. We've since been told that the cliffs are not stable and that occasionally huge chunks of them will fall into the river, taking houses and people with them. Above all this degradation and poverty stretches the modern city with its banks and businesses and wealth. It didn't take us long to find the boatworks where Laszlo Szabo had told us we'd probably be able to make camp. The owner made us welcome and offered sleeping space on the riverboats being repaired in the yards. Our plan is to stay 3 days here, do our chores and try to get some rest for our big haul down the Amazon. We went to bed early on the deck of a riverboat, but by midnight had been driven into the workshop by heavy rains. We slept in until 8 this morning, by which time we've usually paddled 10 miles or more. Our schedule today has been an exhilarating runaround, beginning with a visit to a big Chinese grocery store where I bought $180 worth of Brazilian cruzeiros, at rates considerably better than the bank rate. I spent a fair chunk of the money on the store's inventory, which was impressively inexpensive. I was surprised to see cans of corned beef for 100 cruzeiros, about 60 cents. Even the cheapest foods are beyond the means of many Brazilians, however, as the wages here are very low. Late this morning, we returned to the boatworks and were met by Laszlo, whom we'd phoned. He immediately walked us downtown to a place I'd heard about for years and had longed to see, the legendary Teatro Amazonas, the Amazon Opera House. What surprised me as we approached the teatro was the drabness of its outer walls, which rise to a coloured dome, but otherwise give no hint of the splendours within. But as we entered the foyer, the world was transformed. I could hardly credit my senses. The place was built in 1896 on the vast wealth of the rubber boom, when the rubber barons were obviously as ambitious about their culture as they were about their profits. The theatre's hand-painted dome was imported from France, as was the enormous hand-painted stage curtain. The central chandelier came from Portugal, some of the plaster pillars from England. The great Italian tenor, Enrico Caruso, gave the opening night performance. It intrigued me to see that one side of the stage curtain bears the painted inscription Rio Negro, while the other side is lettered Rio Salimos, the local name for the Amazon River. The curtain is the same one that rose on Caruso's performance nearly 9 decades ago. Next to the 700-seat theatre, there is a reception room as impressive as the theatre itself. On entering it, we were required to put on guest slippers to protect the hardwood inlays of the floor. The ceiling and walls were lavishly painted with Brazilian jungle scenes, interspersed with depictions of 19th-century theatrical productions. The teatro was one of those landmarks around which my fantasies of the trip had taken shape over the years, and after an hour or so of browsing, I felt reluctant to leave the place and return to the heat and obligations of the day. I glanced back several times as we left it. Everywhere we've been today, we've been stared at, not only by the Brazilians, who seem impressed by our height, but by the European and North American tourists. Again, we've been reminded of how bleached and sun-scorched and weathered we are. The equatorial sun has been so strong, it's burnt right through our tans. With Laszlo's help, we managed to get through to Richie Gage at the Free Press back home. He says that the Free Press is likely to send him to Belém to meet us at the beginning of May. He also says they'll probably pay to fly our canoe home in appreciation of our stories. I told him we'd be in Belém on May the 1st, no ifs or buts. April the 2nd, Manaus, Brazil. This afternoon, Laszlo showed up with a big tin of manioca, playfully explaining that when we reached the bottom of it, we'd find a present. He also brought us a Brazilian flag, yellow and blue and green, with 23 white stars. I immediately attached it to our flagpole above our larger Canadian flag. This evening, I'm sitting in an open-air restaurant on top of the cliffs, enjoying my last night in Manaus. I've just finished 4 cheeseburgers and a couple of big bottles of my favourite Brazilian soft drink, Guarana. Dana stayed behind to practice guitar and to finish work on some river maps he began copying this afternoon aboard a docked tugboat. The maps are far from ideal, 40 feet of tissue paper, but are better than anything we had and are certainly better than what Orellana had when we embarked on the Amazon 440 years ago. A few feet from me, along the edge of the cliff, there's a curious tiny trail about 6 inches wide and embedded perhaps 2 inches in the hard-packed clay. It runs off in both directions for several hundred feet. A while ago, I approached it for a closer look and discovered dozens of big black ants striding purposefully along it in both directions, many carrying chunks of leaf and greenery up to 3 or 4 times their size. Tiny feet, many years. From up here, the river is visible only in contrast to the hundreds of twinkling boat lights that are moving on it or docked along shore. I feel like a spaceman gazing out onto the stars and planets. Somewhere below me, our little canoe is floating, packed and tarped, waiting for sunrise. Paddle to the Amazon, the ultimate 12,000-mile canoe venture by Don Starkel. This book is narrated by multiple narrators. On the Amazon. April the 4th, at the Nuevas Tribus Mission, Piracicara, Brazil. The confluence of the Rio Negro and Amazon, the meeting of the waters it's called, is a great marbled swirl of black and brown water, black from the Negro, brownish-yellow from the Amazon. At about 9:30 yesterday, we crossed that swirl and entered the mythic river that will take us to the end of our journey. Curiously enough, one of the first thoughts I had as we paddled out into the current was that the great river wasn't as big as I'd expected it to be. Not that I was disappointed, in fact, I was extremely excited. The river is huge. The warp in my expectations lay in the incredible fantasies I'd built around the Amazon over the years. No mere earthly flow of water could match them. The facts about the Amazon are staggering. It is 4,000 miles long and has a flow about 11 times as great as that of the Mississippi. One day's discharge into the sea is said to be the equivalent of a 9-year supply of fresh water for New York City. The river supports over 2,000 species of fish, and the plants and trees along its banks supply half the world's oxygen. It is the largest river on the planet. The current moved us briskly along the north shore, and in 3 hours we'd reached Piracicara, one of the schools of the Nuevas Tribus Mission. Piracicara means home of the electric eel. The Americans and Canadians who teach here seemed glad to see us, and we didn't hesitate to accept a couple of nights' accommodation from them. The rest will be beneficial after our hectic days in Manaus. All along, we've made the mistake of thinking we'd be able to rest in the cities, but we invariably leave them more drained than we'd entered. Other than a whopping meal of spaghetti and meatballs, the highlight of my afternoon was a visit from one of the schoolboys who brought me a live 6-inch piranha he'd just caught. "Are these guys dangerous?" I asked him. "Nah," he said. "They swim in the deep water. They don't bother anyone." He pulled the fish's lips back to show me its frightful triangular teeth. "Watch this," he said, and he pulled a thick piece of wicker out of the back of an old chair. He placed it crossways between the piranha's jaws, and snap, it was clipped as neatly as if it had been cut with a knife. Today, a boy gave me the skull of a piranha as a gift. He said he'd filleted the fish and placed the head on an anthill, where it had been gnawed clean in hours. I was also taken to see a pet toucan. A boy peeled a banana almost as big as the toucan's beak and gave it to the bird, which, like something out of Ripley, swallowed it whole. There are rubber trees all over the grounds of the school, and every few minutes you hear a little explosion as one of the rubber nuts heats up and pops open, sending its seeds in various directions, often onto the tin roofs of the school building. The nut casings are like giant walnuts, enclosing 3 seeds, each as big as a good-sized grape. April the 9th, São Agostinho, on the north shore of the Amazon, Brazil. One thing that has impressed us about the Amazon is the density of population along its banks. Every day we see dozens of homes and ranches. Compared to the Rio Negro or the Orinoco, there's relatively little jungle or animal life. Certainly little romance. I imagine things are different on the isolated upper river, but on these stretches we see far more trade boats than toninas, far more cattle and crocodiles. The river is so big in parts that the locals refer to its shores as costas or coasts. The other day at the mission, I thought I was seeing its entire width and that the far bank was about 3 miles away. It turned out I was looking at an island some 26 miles long and 11 miles wide. The far shore was 15 miles off. Meanwhile, our one navigational problem is that we're forced to paddle well out from the banks if we want to claim the benefit of the current. The back currents along shore, the same currents that were such an advantage to us on the Orinoco, would slow us to a crawl around here. Because of the flooding, our strategy has been to get on the water early and get off early so that we have plenty of time to find dry shelter. Yesterday we found a half-completed house on stilts near the riverbank and, since no one was home, decided to claim it for the night. Every time we go into one of these places, we're afraid that the owners are going to show up and take us for criminals or thieves. Many of the people around here carry shotguns, which doesn't help our confidence. Our apprehensions were particularly strong yesterday, though by supper time no one had shown up and we began to relax, even going so far as to lower an elaborate four-walled mosquito net that hung from the rafters. At about 6 o'clock, just as we had supper going, a cayuca came gliding along, a small canal that ran behind the house. Sure enough, it was the owners, a man and wife and two daughters, humble river Indians. Naturally, they were shocked to see us in their new house, and we were highly embarrassed as we called out our sheepish hellos and assurances from behind the mosquito net. We're so much bigger than these tiny Indians and know how we must frighten them. Fortunately, most of them understand what it is to share and also what it is to travel the river and need accommodation. It didn't take more than a few minutes for this particular family to accept that we weren't there to harm them or steal from them. Even so, they weren't about to join us for the night. As soon as they were at ease, they paddled back up the canal to a small house that we could see in the distance. "Muchas gracias," I shouted. "No molesta nada. We won't bother anything." I hoped they understood my Spanish. After all our months and miles of heading south, we're now heading slowly north toward home. 3 days ago, at Iraquima, we hit the most southerly bend on the Amazon, the southernmost point of our trip, latitude 3 degrees 20 minutes south, about 250 miles south of the equator. As we travel, I often think of Orellana, who, in 1541, made his incredible Amazon voyage, all of it uncharted, from the Andes in the west to the river's mouth at present-day Belém. April the 10th, Parintins, on the Amazon, Brazil. It has been raining off and on for weeks now, to such a degree that, in places, we see creeks and small rivers that would normally be flowing into the Amazon, but are actually flowing backwards because of the great volume of river water. The floodwaters tear up chunks of shore vegetation and send them out onto the river as floating islands, often 30 or 40 yards square. The other day we pulled a canoe onto one where the grass was about 2 feet high. We ate our supper as we drifted along. Flotsam is everywhere, trees, logs, driftwood, all racing down current to the sea. One good thing about the rain is that it's given us a ready supply of drinking water. We're still carrying water we got way back at Manaus, though that's running low. Here and there, I've been drinking Amazon water, trying to condition myself to it. So far, so good. The Amazon is the colour of weak coffee with skimmed milk. As I write this evening, I'm still deeply affected by something we saw this afternoon. We were travelling the south shore and had just passed Ilha do Caldeiro when we saw a few tiny shelters and thought we might stop for the night. A number of men were at work in the shallow water, and as we drew close, we were horrified to find that they were butchering toninas. There must have been several hundred pounds of bright red meat in big tubs. Dozens of our beautiful friends had been either shot or speared. Heads and carcasses were strewn for 20 feet around. We have to accept that these people need to eat and to make what living they can, but it was an awful scene to witness. The guys doing the butchering weren't at all friendly, and when we asked them if they'd sell us some bananas, they looked at us as if They'd just as soon add us to their butchery. We didn't hang around. Actually, we have plenty of bananas, but none are ripe. Just this afternoon, I spotted a flooded stand of banana plants with one big stalk of red-skinned bananas hanging just above water level. We weren't sure whether they were wild or domestic or even good to eat, but we weren't about to pass them up. We paddled in as close as we could get, and, with my machete in hand, I jumped into the water up to my neck and slogged through 30 feet of submerged and floating shore debris. So at the moment, on top of our canoe, we have 105 red bananas, which we hope will ripen in a week or so. April the 12th, east of Ilha das Maracas, on the Amazon River, Brazil. Things have certainly not been easy since I last wrote. Yesterday we battled a ferocious wind from dawn until late afternoon. At one point, for the first time in my many years of paddling, I could see by the shoreline that we were actually being driven backwards, this in spite of the strong current in our favour. During the afternoon, the wind loosened our flagpole, dropping our Brazilian and Canadian flags briefly into the river. We did have a bit of a pick-me-up as we passed the town of Juruti on Ilha Juruti. A festival was going on, fireworks, rock music, canoe races. There must have been 1,000 people in the dock area. As we came onto it all, Dana called back to me, "I think it's a religious holiday or something." Holiday indeed, it was Easter Sunday, and we'd been so entirely wrapped up in our affairs, we'd been oblivious to it. I'm surprised we didn't pick up an inkling of it at the mission school. I certainly remember Easter Sunday last year. We were on the northeast Yucatan and got bogged down in an awful swamp, and I had to drag the canoe all day. Today it was the rain that tortured us, 8 hours of it. But we had a good, strong current, especially at Obidos, where the river is only a mile wide, as narrow as it gets between Manaus and Belém. With the entire flow of the Amazon so restricted, the current gets up to 5 or 6 miles per hour. The closer we get to the big population centres and civilization, the less we're trusted. Yesterday, in our search for a place to sleep, we were turned down at 3 different dwellings. Today it was 4. It's beginning to seem like Texas. Everybody in paranoia about their property and their safety. Everybody with a gun. Yesterday we finally set ourselves up in an open shelter by a Catholic church. But we'd no sooner erected our bug house than 3 men and 3 boys appeared out of the jungle. One of the men had a shotgun and was brandishing it in a way that suggested he expected to use it. It took us 45 minutes of intense debate, plus a thorough display of documents to convince them that we hadn't come to burn down their church. Today, after our thwarted efforts to find a place, and with darkness coming on, we saw a man and woman on shore in a good-sized banana plantation. We paddled in and for 10 minutes did our best to convince them to put us up for the night. No dice. We began pleading with them. We'd been on the river 12 hours and had come 74 miles. We were gassed. And in the end, they consented to let us stay. The next trick was to get to their home somewhere back in the jungle. We tied the canoe and followed our hosts along a submerged path. The water was waist deep in parts, and at one point I slipped and went sprawling in the floodwater. We walked about 400 yards to a little house where the couple became confused. They'd allowed us to stay, but now didn't seem to trust us to be inside with them. As it happened, there was a 4-foot-wide storage shed alongside the house. It was filled with equipment and with bales of jute, like almost every house along the river. "Can we sleep in there?" I asked in Spanish. "Sim." They brightened, and we quickly moved out some of the horsehair-like jute and swept the floor. It was dark by this time, and as we lit our lamp and nestled down, a quiet knock sounded on the door. It was the woman, and she invited us in for a meal. For an hour or more, we sat eating and talking, enjoying the firelight and hospitality. As I write, we are back outside, crouched in our little shelter in the lamplight. Paddle to the Amazon, the ultimate 12,000-mile canoe venture by Don Starkel. This recording was produced by the Vision Australia Information Library Service in 2024. This recording is copyright. No unauthorised copying, broadcasting, or public performance of this recording is permitted.
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8: Drown Them in the Sea by Nicholas Angel, read by Robert Menzies. The dedication reads, to my grandparents. It crushed them until they perceived themselves finite and small, specks and motes moving with weak cunning and little wisdom amidst the play and interplay of the great blind elements and forces. Jack London. Standing tall on the sand ridge, the dog looked out over the flats below and saw a faraway header working up and down the length of a wheat paddock like a tiresome red ant. It sprayed yellow grain dust up onto a canvas of high November sky and blotted over the distant tree line, showing blue and hazy. He was a big red mongrel with scars along his muzzle. There was kelpie in his pointed ears, blue heeler in the way he worked close on cattle, collie in the white stripes, maybe some Labrador or German Shepherd in his box head, and a good streak of dingo. The dingo in him made him run away. He'd run away for days at a time, up the river or out through the Sandridge country, get right into the native calm, under the awnings of the old trees, and let the dingo off the chain for a while. The dingo in him spoke with a voice the other breeds listened to. He was out in the river block now, with the tallest trees he knew, all full of squawks and song like the dingo in him. It sang in his soul under those trees, and he ran with it. Down by the river, he followed a pad of kangaroo prints set from the last solid rain. The pad ran through tall grasses, burnt brown, down to the very base of each clump. He went between towering old gum trees and down an eroded gully of high walls beside the river, past bright evergreen clumps of sawgrass and burnt stumps. The charcoal was familiar. He recognised it as part of the bush smell. He'd run all morning, full of song, in amongst the big old tangled river trees. Presently, he came upon a thickly treed flat where kangaroos and wallabies assembled in the late afternoon. There was nothing there now. And then he came upon another bare flat. This one backed away from the river and away from the trees, and that was where the singing in him stopped, and the other dogs in him came out and sent the dingo off. He headed towards the bare flat, and sometime later he ambled under a fence standing behind two silver grain silos. The silos were set on the edge of a large clearing in which a small house was central. A modest shed, a cool room, stables, several kennels, and a rickety windmill gave the isolated little conglomerate a sense of civilization. He saw his master in the outer shed, and wagging his tail, he trotted under the shade of the shed and lay down to pant out of the heat.
9: "G'day, mate," Melvin said. "Where have you been?"
8: The dog thumped up dust with his tail and smiled. Melvin watched his dog settle, then went back to his work. He was changing one of the ute tyres, which had finally blown a valve, and no amount of foam or plugs could fix it. There was blood over his hand and grease on his shirt. He'd knocked off the skin when the spanner whipped off a bird nut. He saw some flies perched still on the blood, but kept working regardless. He didn't complain about flies or blood, and it showed in the way he looked. His small nose was flat and his ears cauliflowered. He had thick grey hair, and at times his eyes matched either his khaki shirts or blue work shorts. They were bright eyes, but the sun had pushed them into permanent slits, and when he looked out at the glare from the shed, the rest of his face wrinkled in contortion. He was tall, built thick, and wore heavy boots. His well-worn Akubra had a tear in the peak of its crown. Milvin owned the river property known as Arbor, and wanted nothing more than for his son to take it over, just as he'd taken it from his father 30 years ago. He didn't want to leave, because it was his place to run, and as far as Milvin was concerned, the only place fit for him. He hadn't been around, but he did know the way of things. The way of things meant his son would take over. It was as sure as the sun goes down and simple as a blue sky. The way of things said that his son's shoulders would widen and that in time, Milvin would leave. The thought of leaving made him sad, but it was part of a process he believed in. He loved his arbor, but he'd leave it too. Meanwhile, he'd wake up earlier and farm and fix and work and sell, and hopefully he'd save enough money to buy a small house by the sea. That was what he wanted when his back finally gave in or his hands lost their will. He'd pile all their things into a truck and leave his son behind in its dust to shut the barking dogs up. He finished with the tyre and stood up. It was nearly summer and the end of harvest. The last load of wheat had been augured up into the silos. This was the first time in 6 years the silos had held grain. For 6 years, they just creaked and boomed when it got really hot. Now, they stood quiet. He'd done most of the harvest by himself and hadn't seen a crack in time since he'd started filling those damn things. Still, they look better full, he assured himself, smiling. I bet no one's ever seen such good-looking full silos. That was a good harvest, that one. Very good, but very long. He stretched his back and wrinkled his face to look over at the silos. Who's creaking and booming now? He was always glad when things got done. The harvest was done, and now the ute was ready for the long drive into town in the morning. He left the shed for the house. It was an old Queenslander with an encircling veranda. On the veranda were decent chairs to sit in. Shady peppercorns sheltered the western aspect from the evening sun, and out the front was one bald old box tree with rattle leaves only in its highest branches. The dingo followed him. Three dogs trotted out to greet them as they walked to the house. They were half-breed work dogs, blue heelers, kelpies and the like. And when they weren't working, they barked whenever cars came in. Halfway there, he stopped in the clearing and spent several long minutes looking to the north, where some thin cirri hung like wires in an old fence. He was still thinking about the weather he'd seen in the sky when he stomped up the steps to the house and along the veranda. He heard his wife Michelle sing out something to him, and after he'd washed up, he found there was a pot of coffee waiting on the kitchen table. "So, is the wheat finished then?" she asked with hands on hips. Milvin wiped at water trickling from his wet hair and rubbed his eyes. He didn't answer. "You need a good rest," she said. "Why don't you lie down for a while?" "Nah," he said, sitting down and helping himself to the coffee. He looked up at her rounded face. She had strong arms and hair the colour of stubble. "You've hardly slept in 3 weeks," she implored. "Sean's taken off the last corner," he said, looking around the wooden kitchen. "So you'll have to write him out his paycheck when he comes in later on." Sean was the header driver from New Zealand. "This is day 23, isn't it?" "Yes, love," he said. "His contract and rates are by the wireless." "I'll sort it out," she said. "But why don't you go and have a lie down now?" "I've got to help him pack away the header comb and run some cattle out of the river block. I haven't looked at the cattle for ages. What's Murray up to?" Murray was their eldest son. Terry was the youngster, still in school. Murray was home from ag college and had taken the morning off to do assignments. "Oh, he's round here somewhere, which reminds me, Donnie said he might come down later on. Is he bringing Flynn? I'd say so. Donnie was one of Milvin's best friends, but a lot of people couldn't hack him. He'd spent a lot of time in the army before coming home to work on Satang as a farmer. He'd jagged lucky storms all through the drought, and sometimes Milvin wondered if he'd swapped something for a lot of luck in Vietnam. Flynn hadn't got as many storms as Donnie, but had made it through the drought better than both Milvin and Donnie. He was a breeder of fine cattle and didn't grow grain crops. The few storms he'd jagged were enough to keep his breeders fed, and the healthy cattle market spread a protective wing over his livelihood. He was well liked by all, but was a much better lifter than thinker. The three of them were old mates. Milvin smiled. Hopefully we'll all get a hit out of the storm front coming down. What front? There's one coming down from the Central Highlands. I haven't heard anything mentioned on the radio, she said, pouring herself some coffee. What do they know about it? He said. The easterly has been blowing since Wednesday morning, and Dad always said that meant an inch in November. There was a moment's silence. Gee, it'll be nice so soon after harvest. Yes, she answered earnestly. In such intermittent country, propped up by ephemeral scrub, rain was the colour, a smile, a holiday from the dry and heat. It flushed the river and made the frogs sing by the thousands in the evenings. She liked it when the big frog chorus put her off to sleep. A week from the east is an inch at least, sang Milvin. And wet roads will be a good excuse to avoid the bank tomorrow, she said. Milvin smiled with the corners of his eyes as he finished his coffee. Murray, he yelled. Murray came into the kitchen, stooping through the doorway. Put your boots on, said Milvin. Murray did as he was told. Milvin got up and followed him out of the kitchen. By mid-afternoon, they'd helped Sean finish packing away the header's comb. After that, Milvin took Murray out to one of the back paddocks to check a fence. They had to strain a wire and change half a dozen battens. Cattle must have hit the fence, or maybe kangaroos. Dad, asked Murray. What? How come goats can get through a fence but not sheep? They're wild, said Milvin. You see goats and you shoot them. Why? Because they're dirty and covered in lice and ticks. Why don't sheep get lice? He asked. Because we shoot the goats. Murray still had a lot to learn. Milvin had always taken him along with him whenever he could, whether it was finding a busted pipe with a water wand or going over old things like operating the cultivator. The boy had to learn. They drove their bikes down to the next paddock. It had occurred to Milvin that he ought to move cattle from one paddock to another smaller river block. With Murray's help, he could easily shift them through before dark. They found the cattle scattered between the river and a clump of currajong. They picked up the few in the clump, and that became the head and tail of the mob. The others were easy to pick up, and they went together walk-trotting towards the gate under a big cloud of dust. It was looking to be simple, until a bullock decided it wouldn't be pushed around and broke away. It had been the one holding a high head in the mob. Milvin wasn't worried. Cattle always broke away. The other cattle ignored it and continued towards the gate. Milvin putted over to Murray and told him to keep them ambling whilst he brought the rogue back. Murray nodded. Milvin made a fast circle to get behind the runaway beast. He drove in fifth across the cultivation and it jarred his lungs. The bullock ignored him. Go back, you bastard, he yelled from in front of it. It kept trotting towards him. Milvin rushed the bullock fast in low gear so that the bike screamed. Normally the noise turned them, but the bullock held its course and seemed to push faster as the bike whizzed past. You mongrel! Milvin tried rushing it again, but it wouldn't turn. And when he got close to it, he had to pull away suddenly because the bullock had half a mind to charge. Both times it went on snorting over the sound of the bike. It was whipping its tail around and its eyes were showing white. Milvin knew he probably couldn't turn it. The bullock had a temperament, and soon it was running flat out. Before long, they were quite away from the others. Turn, you bastard, he yelled. but the more he pushed it, the angrier he got. The angrier he got, the more he yelled, and the faster it ran. They were at a gallop when Milvin realised that he'd sent the bullock's brains to its feet. That was the way of things with cattle. Their brains fell to their feet in flat open country. He'd stop it in timber, but not out on the cultivation. Milvin slowed the bike and let the bullock disappear behind the dust of its hooves. Oh, it'll run half a mile before it stops, he thought to himself. He looked at the sky. The light had got to fading. He decided to cut out a handful of timid steers. There'd be just enough time to let them wander back to meet up with the bullock and nanny it into their herd. Milvin looked at the sky again. There'd be time, but the bullock had to calm and get its breath. In the meantime, he could push the main mob of cattle ahead into the smaller river block. He drove back to the mob. He went slower over the cultivation, but it still jarred his lungs. He found Murray not far from the gate. He'd handled the mob slowly. Together, they cut out a dozen or so cattle from the tail to run back and nanny the runaway. They were heavy bullocks, fat and puffing. They trotted away, bellies swinging, in the direction of the rogue. He drove the cattle faster. The mob stepped up from an amble to a trot and brought up even more dust from the ground. They made the gate, and Murray stopped his bike. He got off it and slowly walked around the edge of the mob as Milvin kept the cattle milling in front of the gate. He opened the gate and walked through it to show the cattle. One ran through nervously, then others hurried to catch it, and before long, the whole mob had poured through and was cavorting on the other side. Milvin turned off his bike, so the lowing and tight thunder of the hooves was the only sound. The long twilight had all but faded, and the dust came up red from under them. Milvin fixed the gate open with a forked stick after the stragglers had walked into the river paddock as far as Murray could throw a stone. They walked back to their bikes, listening as the lowing mob got further away.
9: Why'd you cut off those end ones, Dad?
8: So we could bring the mongrel back. It's easier to work 10 cattle than one by itself.
9: Couldn't you get it?
8: Milvin started his bike again and didn't answer. He motioned for Murray to follow. They drove down the cattle pad along the edge of the cultivation. Before long, they saw the bullock feeding with the other handful of cattle. The bullock stood three hands taller than they did. It had its head up and was watching the bike's approach with wide eyes. Then its head ducked under the swinging bellies and looked out through their legs. The bullock snorted, but the heavies squeezed around it and moved it with them. The two bikes puttered in slowly behind the little mob. They drew a wide flank, and Milvin motioned to Murray with his palm to go slowly. As the bikes came closer, the fat bullocks pushed the rogue with them. The bikes closed in on them steadily until the little mob came to the edge of the cultivation. Then the bullock pushed and bucked and broke away again.
9: You bastard! Milvin yelled.
8: The rest of the little mob was left to feed on the pluck clover as the bikes followed fast after the bullock. Murray heard Milvin swearing over both of the engines. He swore himself.
9: Mongrel of a thing!
8: He didn't know how they were going to turn it. The light filtering through the bullock's dust was a thin blue now. The bullock ran as hard as it had before and ignored both Milvin's curses and his attempts to turn it. Murray drove behind them and waited for his father's signal. He watched Milvin zag the bike well in front of the bullock, then jackknife the bike around and drive headlong at it. Milvin was standing up on the bike and waving his Akubra. Murray watched as his father got within a cricket pitch of the cantering bullock. Milvin sat down on his bike and wrenched the left handlebar down as the bullock charged. It came wide-eyed and head up, and as he pulled to the left, it passed to the right of his father. Murray accelerated toward it to prevent it breaking free again. He heard Milvin yell, "Hoo!" as the bullock cantered past. Murray held his acceleration and promptly found himself alongside the galloping bullock's flank. He saw white foam clinging to its muzzle and dull horns. He was still accelerating when he tried to turn it. Milvin turned his bike to follow them, and watched his son come in fast to the shoulder and on a bad angle. The bullock was cantering and swung its head to see the new noise. Its big brown pupils whitened, It snorted, and then, still cantering, charged and collected him. Melvin saw the maroon blur of the beast going over him, the red bike, and then Murray falling and the bullock bolting off. The bump had scared it. He saw his son lying still behind wheeling dust. Murray's head was opened up, and the bike whined as it lay on its side. It was still in gear. Bits of dirt flicked up from the back wheel. By the time Melvin had killed the bike, the rogue had made off through the far trees. Melvin could still smell the strong bullock. Murray had pushed himself up onto one knee. He was moaning, and both hands were already bloody from touching at his head. One of his eyes was shut up with red dirt. He'd split his pants falling off the bike, and Melvin could see one knee was grazed. Blood and dirt were indiscriminately mixed. Melvin ripped his own shirt sleeve off to make a wad and pushed it gently onto the bad cut. "Hold it there." Under the pressure, blood spread slowly through the cloth. "Come on, we're going home." "How can I drive?" Murray asked, with his hands on his head. His eyes had lost their ability to focus. "Get on the back of mine, you'll be all right." Murray's tongue lolled in his mouth, and his eyes blinked slowly and dumbly. "He'll be all right," Melvin told himself, even though Murray slipped on the seat. "It's all right," Melvin said to him. "We're going home. You'll be all right. You on?" Murray gripped one arm around his father's waist. They left the other bike where it lay. The front wheel had been folded under the frame and the tank was dinged. They passed the heavies back near the gate. They scattered them as they drove past and then shut the gate. "He'll be all right once Michelle tends to him," Melvin repeated to himself. It wasn't as bad as when he got burnt scalding the porkers. He asked Murray if he needed to stop for a bit. "No, but I can't move my shoulder." "Can you hold on?" "Yeah, I reckon." He couldn't see if he was all right, so he talked to him instead. "You'll be all right, mate. What do you think, eh?" Murray had his eyes closed and grunted. "It's just not your day and you copped a hiding," he said loudly. "We all cop a hiding sometime, little mate, and that's just the way of things. You'll be all right, though, my little mate. You're tough. That makes me proud as punch. Hang on, mate, we're nearly there. You still all right, mate?" By the time they got in, the dark had come out of the trees. They parked the bike in the machinery shed, then Melvin helped Murray to the house. He saw the blood had stopped flowing, but it was the concussion that worried him. As they walked into the house yard, they saw Donnie Graw's ute. Melvin lift-walked Murray up the stairs and his boots resounded heavily.
10: "Here he is,"
8: yelled a guttural voice. Melvin knew it was Flynn. When they walked into the kitchen, they saw Donnie, Sean and Flynn sitting at the kitchen table.
10: "How does it feel to finish?"
8: asked Donnie jovially. Then he saw Murray and his eyes sharpened.
10: "Holy shit, boy."
11: "I got hit," he said, his eyes still dumb. "I came in too quickly."
10: "Where's Michelle?" asked Melvin.
8: No one answered, so he yelled for her. The men all stared at Murray. He kept his arm around Melvin's shoulder.
10: "Did your life flash before your eyes?"
8: said Flynn, trying to lighten the situation.
11: "Nah, I'm not dead," he told them. "I'll be all right."
8: They smiled, but Donnie cursed softly when he saw the cut. At that very moment, Michelle arrived in a whirlwind of panic and whisked Murray off to the bathroom.
11: "Good Jesus, where was your father?"
8: Melvin made to go with her, but she shooed him away. He sighed and went back to the kitchen.

0: knows how he came out better than the bike. I reckon it was one of them obstinate yaks you sold me, Donnie. Flynn laughed. That'd be right. Half of them are Mickey bulls. He was a hulking man who liked fights. There was grease on his freckly arms and permanent stains on his hands. He was probably Milvin's best mate. They'd known each other since they were little buggers. Sit down and have a drink with us, said Donnie, ignoring them. Now that we've all finished harvest. Milvin got a beer but continued to pace around the kitchen. He'll be right as rain when she finishes with him, soothed Donnie. Probably just concussion is all. But he can't move his shoulder. Well, lucky his mother was a nurse, replied Donnie. Milvin nodded briefly, then he shook his head again. Jeez, he was lucky. He'll be right, said Donnie, waving it aside. He'll be right. He quaffed down his beer and opened another one, throwing the cap out the window. Sit down. Milvin stared back at them. Flynn was watching him anxiously. Just then there was a knocking on the door and Dave and Will Larkham came into the kitchen. They looked very drunk and were loud enough in their greetings to bring Terry out from in front of the television. The young brothers occasionally worked for Flynn. I told them I'd be up here having a drink, Flynn explained to Milvin. Come in, fellas, said Milvin, waving them in. He saw Terry and told him to go and feed the dogs. Terry trudged off reluctantly. We've all finished harvest, said Will. A few moments later, Michelle came back into the kitchen and told them Murray was in bed. The Larkham boys hadn't had time to put down their hats. They held them with both hands and the crowns came out over their stomachs. G'day, said Dave. Will nodded curtly. Hello, was all she said, which was very unusual. She looked shook up and annoyed. She glanced around at them all sitting there, saw the bottles and the drunken boys, then told them to take it all outside.
1: Aye?
0: Murray's got a pretty bad concussion, she said, which means he's got a hell of a headache to go with it. I'm going to have to keep a close eye on him. It'd be better if you took the noise outside. You lot would be more comfortable on the veranda where it's cooler anyway, she said.
1: Outside? Flynn whined. You know, we've all got to have a drink at the end of harvest.
0: He looked around for support, but they were smiley and uncomfortable, not sure if he was kidding. Get a glass and I'll fix you a brandy, he went on. Michelle, you know he'll sleep well after a good knock to the head. I should know. He needs a good sleep, she said firmly.
1: But what about the bugs? We wouldn't wake him.
0: She shook her head at him.
1: Come on, fellas, we can build a fire and continue it out there, said Milvin. We'll go and make a fire by the river like we did at Jacko's. You don't get bugs around a fire.
2: It'll be like Jacko's clearing sale, said Donnie. Come on, chaps.
0: The boys were happy to put their hats back on and said they'd go look for wood. Sean and Flynn made to go with them.
2: I'm just going to check on Murray, said Milvin. I'll be out in a minute. I'll find the fire easily if you get it started.
0: He gave Flynn an old newspaper and a tin of kerosene. Flynn put his boots on and took the paper and the tin.
1: Are you coming?
0: He asked Donnie.
2: Oh, I'm too old for that sort of thing.
1: You going to go home?
0: Asked Flynn.
2: No, but we don't need that many blokes roaming in the dark looking for wood. I'll come out later with Milvin.
0: Flynn tutted and shook his head. Donnie sat back down and smiled at him lazily.
2: Go and get it started.
0: Flynn smiled back and left down the stairs. He was happy Donnie wasn't going home. Flynn had been looking forward to this end of harvest drink. Donnie looked over at Milvin. He looked very tired and was still pacing around.
1: You know, I read somewhere today they're trying to...
0: Milvin cut him off.
2: I'll be back in a sec, mate.
0: He headed off to the bedroom at the end of the breezeway to check on Murray. Donnie sipped his beer. Shame about that yak. The boy was normally good with cattle too. Milvin needed a beer. He opened one for him. Get his mind off things.
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0: then you're about to move into a big house with all the other contestants.
1: From thousands and thousands of hopefuls, Janet had earned her place amongst the final 16. Now, far from home and thrust into a level of public scrutiny that she'd never experienced, she faced her toughest challenge yet.
0: It's funny. I think now it's been long enough that I can say, like, I never wanted to win. I just wanted to do my best. And, like, I know that there was a lot of pressure, but at the end of the day, like, these were all strangers that were trying to put this pressure on me. And I'm like, I don't know you. Like, and I'd speak to my mummy maybe once a week on the phone if I got lucky. And every phone call, she'd basically end it the same way. She'd be like, do you know what? If this is getting too much now and you want to come home, just come home. Nobody's going to treat you any different. Nobody's going to look at you any different. We just want you to be happy and for like you to be okay. So if it's too much, don't worry. We'll come get you.
1: But Janet did keep going in the competition. After the break, we'll hear how coming back to reality after the show and pursuing a career would nearly cost Janet everything, though she'd use that as fuel to come back even stronger. Stick with us, we're back in just a moment.
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3: Shipwrecks. 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
1: 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But at just 16 years old, what she really wants is to go home.
0: I've achieved way more than I ever thought I would have, and now it's time to go. I'd reached my point.
1: By 17, Janet was pursuing music full time, but alcohol addiction became a life-threatening problem.
0: I just wanted to be left alone. It just hurt everyone because they seen potential in me that I didn't see.
1: That's after the news.
7: BBC News with Sue Montgomery. Commercial maritime traffic through the Strait of Hormuz is picking up pace after Iran reopened the waterway following the signing of the accord with the US to end their war. But the UN has warned that the price of fertilizers will remain high and their quantity scarce for now. President Trump has hit out at critics of his peace deal, saying those accusing him of being soft on Iran were fools who might be jealous. His Iranian counterpart, Masoud Pezeshkian, said the accord was a sign of his country's national resilience. Four more Palestinians in Gaza are reported to have been killed in an Israeli airstrike and gunfire. Locals said three people killed in a jeep in Gaza City were civilians. The African Union says more than 200 people have now died from Ebola in the DRC. Officials say there are nearly 800 cases across the northeast. More than 30 people have been killed in an attack on Niger's main international airport. The defense ministry says 11 soldiers and two civilians were among the dead. Russia's foreign minister says his country will launch regular massive strikes on Ukraine. The comments follow one of the largest scale Ukrainian drone attacks on Moscow of the war. A man has been arrested on suspicion of attempted murder after a three-year-old child ended up in the crocodile enclosure of a British zoo. Cambridgeshire police said the boy had been taken to hospital with serious injuries and is in a critical yet stable condition. An ancient British oak tree that supposedly once sheltered Robin Hood is believed to have died. Known as the Major Oak, it was estimated to be between 800 and 1200 years old. BBC News.
1: Welcome back to Outlook from the BBC World Service with me, Mubeen Azhar. We've been hearing from musician Janet Devlin. At just 16 years old, in 2011, she was one of the